first movement. It links all these movements together so they're played together without interruption. They call them ataka. You know, it just goes right from one to the next, immediate segue.

Applause on WETA Classical for Itzhak Perlman and the Chicago Symphony Orchestra. Of course, that was the one and only violin concerto by Felix Mendelssohn on WETA Classical. I'm David Martosko with you until midnight. And now we have a symphony by Joseph Haydn. This is Haydn's 98th, and it stands out among all the London symphonies because of the timing. Haydn was writing this right around the time Mozart died in late 1791. He finished it in 92. And the andante in this symphony is widely thought by pretty much everybody to be an homage to Mozart. This is his obituary, if you will, a musical obituary. You can hear in the andante of this symphony the obvious callbacks, the quotes of the andante in Mozart's final symphony, his Jupiter, the 41st. So this is Haydn, as much as he does ever, pouring his heart on his sleeve in his personal way. And then, of course, by the end of the symphony, he's got his musical jokes back in the finale. So it's still Haydn, but he does have his momentary homage to Mozart in the second movement of this, his 98th symphony. We'll hear the symphony played for us now on WETA Classical by Nicholas Harnoncourt and the Royal Concertgebouw Orchestra.

0: We've been listening to Joseph Haydn's 98th Symphony on WETA Classical. That included a poignant and touching tribute to Wolfgang Amadeus Mozart. The slow movement was in many ways a tribute or an homage to the slow movement of Mozart's Jupiter Symphony. And Haydn wrote that, his 98th Symphony, in the months after Mozart's death in the end of 1791 and early 1792. Stay tuned for lots more great works of art on the radio tonight with me. I'm David Martosco, your host until midnight on WETA 90.9 Washington and WGMS 89.1 Hagerstown.
1: It's one of opera's grandest spectacles. Verdi's Aida is captivating right from the start, with intimate arias, dramatic duets, triumphant marches, and memorable choruses. I'm Lisa Flynn. We're heading to the Opéra Bastille in Paris for Verdi's masterpiece. I hope you'll be listening.
2: 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Leave the noise behind. 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
0: So Sergei Rachmaninoff's Second Symphony, this is... Obviously, it's a masterpiece of late Romantic Russian music, but a lot of people don't know that it was kind of a redemption piece for him. His first symphony failed spectacularly. This thing was an audience dog. Nobody liked it. It plunged him into a deep depression for several years, and he emerged with this. Just incredible. This slow seven-note motto at the beginning, it just pops out all over the place across four movements. Obviously, the All By Myself tune, you know this, the clarinet solo, also inspired Frank Sinatra's tune, The Full Moon and Empty Arms. This is just such a cultural touchstone of a piece of music. I absolutely love it. And I hope you love this particular performance. Vladimir Ashkenazy conducted it with the Concertgebouw Orchestra of Amsterdam, once captured on recording. And here we get to listen to that. So the Second Symphony of Sergei Rachmaninoff here on WETA Classical. Let's listen.

Music by Sergei Rachmaninoff, his second symphony on WETA Classical. That was the Concertgebouw Orchestra of Amsterdam, conducted by Rachmaninoff's countryman Vladimir Ashkenazy. I'm David Martosko with you until midnight. We've got Liszt's first piano concerto coming up in just a short while, but a palate cleanser to get us there, I think. That's what Handel will be for this evening. George Frideric Handel's Flute Sonata, HWV 379 in the Handel catalog. It's in E minor. And here is flautist William Bennett playing with harpsichordist Nicholas Kramer and cellist Dennis Vigée.

That's a flute sonata by George Frideric Handel. We heard William Bennett playing with harpsichordist Nicholas Kramer and a cellist, Dennis Vigay. I'm David Bartosko with you till midnight tonight on WETA 90.9 Washington and WGMS 89.1 Hagerstown. And it is time for Franz Liszt's first piano concerto. There's a couple of really interesting things about this, and I know you like backstories just as much as I do. Aside from the scherzo starting with the triangle solo and people mocking it as a triangle concerto instead of a piano concerto, when it

started. We'll leave that alone. Although you'll hear it. I mean, some orchestras put their most serious cultured percussionist on that because it's nerve-wracking. The triangle player often sits near the front of the stage, right by the conductor, and plays. It's like watching Martin Short on the old Saturday Night Live playing Ed Grimley with his triangle. It's an unnerving thing to play, actually, if you talk to players. Setting that aside, I think the most interesting thing about this entire piece are the secret lyrics from the first movement. And you might not know about this, but this is a real thing. Franz Liszt and his son-in-law, you know who his son-in-law was? Richard Wagner, right? They used to sit and joke about this piece and how critics got it wrong all the time. They didn't understand it. And they used to sing secret lyrics to the opening tune. You know this. Da, da, da, da, da, da, da, da, right? And they sang in German. Das versteht ihr alle nicht. Ha, ha. And that just meant, none of you people understand this. Das versteht ihr alle nicht. Ha, ha. So just think about Liszt and Richard Wagner laughing over a beer or something to how critics got this piece of music wrong. And there's your proof, the opening melody. Here's Misha Dichter playing with the Pittsburgh Symphony Orchestra, in this case conducted by Andre Previn, the first piano concerto of Franz Liszt, complete with its alternate lyrics on WETA Classical.

Music by Franz Liszt, his first piano concerto on WETA Classical. And that was Andre Previn leading the Pittsburgh Symphony Orchestra with pianist Misha Dichter. And that leads us right into Beethoven. You know, some people saw Beethoven's Second Symphony as just kind of a meaningless little transition to get him to Eroica. Some early audiences were baffled. They, you know, were concerned about some of the more barbaric sounding harmonies. One critic said it was a hideously writhing, wounded dragon that refuses to die. I have to disagree here. The interesting thing to me about Beethoven's Second Symphony is that it was a heartbreaking, depressed time for him. He was just coming to terms with his own encroaching deafness, and he was thinking about suicide. You know, he wrote this heartbreaking letter to his brothers, his Heiligenstadt Testament, about his deafness, and he was writing at the same time this brilliantly life-affirming symphony. It's just astonishing to me. If he can pull that off when he was dealing with that, what can the rest of us do? My goodness. Here it is, the Second Symphony of Ludwig van Beethoven. The Philadelphia Orchestra plays under the baton of Riccardo Muti in this performance on WETA Classical. Let's listen, Beethoven's Second Symphony.

We've been listening to Beethoven's Second Symphony on WETA Classical. It's in D major, his Opus 36. Ricardo Muti led the Philadelphia Orchestra on WETA 90.9 Washington and WGMS 89.1 Hagerstown. Begin our 11 o'clock hour with music by Carl Maria von Faber. It's a grand duo concerton for clarinet and piano, Opus 48. Here's pianist Yuzhou Wang and clarinetist Andreas Ottensamer.

Music by Carl Maria von Faber, his grand duo concertant for clarinet and piano, Opus 48. We heard Andreas Ottensamer, accompanied by Yuzhou Wang. Now a symphony by Luigi Boccherini. It's G517 in his catalog in D minor. Cantilena is playing under the baton of Adrian Shepherd.

That's a symphony by Luigi Boccherini in D minor. We heard Cantilena, led by Adrian Shepherd. Now a concert piece by Gabriel Pierny. It's his opus 39. Isabel Moretti is playing the harp with the Southwest German Radio Orchestra, led by Klaus Arp on WETA Classical.

The concert piece by Gabriel Pierné. We heard harpist Isabel Moretti with the Southwest German Radio Orchestra. I have time for one more thing to share before the night gets on us. It's a Nachtstück, otherwise, a lullaby, a night piece. It's Opus 23, number 2 of Robert Schumann. Jan Liszewski is going to play for us, and that'll be it for me. I'll leave you with that piece. I'm David Martosko. Have a wonderful, wonderful Tuesday, everybody. We're going to fill it with even more wonderful music, and you and I are going to see each other again right here very, very soon. Here's that Schumann Nachtstück, Opus 23, number 2. Good night, everybody.

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1: And a new day is here. It's Tuesday now. And the music continues, of course, on WETA Classical, as it always does. As you tune in, you know where to find the best music on the radio or online. I'm Bill Bukowski, and I am happy that you are with me tonight for selections by Mozart and Tchaikovsky. From Tchaikovsky, we'll hear a suite from one of his three incredible ballets. And from Mozart, one of the six perfect string quartets he composed and dedicated to Franz Joseph Haydn, his good friend. From Franz Schubert, an overture in the Italian style with the Stuttgart Radio Symphony Orchestra under the direction of Paul Langerer.

That's an overture in D major called the Italian Overture, music of Franz Schubert with the Stuttgart Radio Symphony Orchestra, conducted by Paul Angerer, WETA Classical. It was in the French style ballet music that Pyotr Tchaikovsky composed his three perfect ballets. We'll hear the suite from the middle one, Sleeping Beauty, as Sir Charles Mackerras conducts the Royal Philharmonic Orchestra on WETA Classical.

The suite from Sleeping Beauty by Pyotr Ilyich Tchaikovsky. Sir Charles Mackerras led the Royal Philharmonic Orchestra, WETA Classical. As a measure of Wolfgang Amadeus Mozart's affection for Franz Joseph Haydn, he wrote and dedicated six of his very best string quartets, the six Haydn quartets. Here's the second one, the quartet in D minor. It's performed by the Eben Quartet.

0: From Wolfgang Amadeus Mozart, the String Quartet No. 15 in D minor, the second of the six Haydn string quartets by Mozart, WETA Classical. That performance was by the Eben Quartet.
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Pianist Ivo Pogorelich from his celebrated Scarlatti recordings, the Keyboard Sonata in B Minor, number 87, the Kirkpatrick catalog, music of Domenico Scarlatti, WETA Classical. I'm Bill Bukowski. Thank you for joining me for Music Now for Piano and Strings. It's the Piano Quintet in C Minor by Thomas Dunhill, Piers Lane Piano, and the Goldner String Quartet.

An English piano quintet, the composer Thomas Dunhill, the piano quintet in C minor with pianist Piers Lane and the Goldner String Quartet, WETA Classical. Coming up, John Andrea Nozeda conducts Rachmaninoff. And Richard Egar leads the Academy of Ancient Music in the Brandenburg Concerto No. 6 in B-flat major by Johann Sebastian Bach.

0: One of the great endings to any Bach work. That was the Brandenburg Concerto No. 6 in B-flat major by Johann Sebastian Bach. Richard Egar led the Academy of Ancient Music on WETA Classical.
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A Sinfonia by Gioachino Rossini, actually one of his earliest works, the Sinfonia in D major called Al Conventello. Christian Benda led the Prague Sinfonia Orchestra on WETA Classical. Hello and welcome. Thank you for joining me. I'm Bill Bukowski with another symphony, this one by Sergei Rachmaninoff, the Symphony No. 1 in D minor. And we'll hear the BBC Philharmonic Orchestra under Gian Andrea Nozeda

That was the Symphony No. 1 in D minor by Sergei Rachmaninoff in a performance by the BBC Philharmonic conducted by John Andrea Nozeda, WETA Classical. Coming up, a symphony by Gustav Mahler. Stay with us. From George Whitefield Chadwick, one of three overtures after the muses of Greek mythology, this one called Thalia, the muse for comedy. Kenneth Skirmerhorn leads the Nashville Symphony Orchestra.

0: An overture by George Whitefield Chadwick called Thalia, after the Greek muse for comedy, one of three such overtures by Chadwick, and we heard the Nashville Symphony Orchestra conducted by Kenneth Skirmerhorn.
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From a chamber sonata in E minor by Antonio Vivaldi, we heard the corrente, the giga, and the gavotta. Music of Vivaldi with the Vivaldi Project. You're listening to WETA Classical. I'm Bill Bukowski. Thank you for joining me for Gustav Mahler's lovely, charming Symphony No. 4. The soprano in the final movement is Christina Schaefer, and Bernard Haitink conducts the Royal Concertgebouw Orchestra of Amsterdam. And Bernard Haitink conducts the Royal Concertgebouw Orchestra of Amsterdam.

0: The Symphony No. 4 by Gustav Mahler. The finale, we heard soprano Christina Schaefer, and Bernard Haitink led the Royal Concertgebouw Orchestra of Amsterdam on WETA Classical.
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musical picture postcard by Isaac Albéniz called Rumores de la Caleta, or Murmurs in the Caleta, which is a beach in Malaga, kind of a Malagueña there, comes from Recuerdos de Viaje, or Reminiscences of Travel, music of Albéniz played by David Russell. On WETA Classical, I'm Bill Bukowski. Good morning. Julius Berger is the cellist with the Southwest German Chamber Orchestra in this Concerto in D by Luigi Boccherini.

A cello concerto in D major by Luigi Boccherini, cellist-composer, and that was Julius Berger playing the cello as Vladislav Charnetsky conducted the Southwest German Chamber Orchestra on WETA Classical. Music of Mussorgsky, Franz Liszt, Franz Josef Haydn, all coming up. And from Carl Maria von Weber, the Piano Sonata No. 2 in A flat major, played by Garrick Olson.

0: Pianist Garrick Olson, music of Carl Maria von Weber, the Piano Sonata No. 2 in A flat major, WETA Classical, music of Mussorgsky, Vivaldi, and Franz Liszt, all coming up. Stay with us.
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a Russian dance called the Hopak that comes from an unfinished comic opera by Modest Mussorgsky called Sorochinsky Fair. Theodor Kuhar led the National Symphony Orchestra of Ukraine. Hello and welcome. Have a blessed morning. Thank you for joining me for the music. WETA Classical. I'm Bill Bukowski, and let's go off to the hunt with the Hunt Symphony No. 73 by Franz Joseph Haydn, Adam Fischer, and the Austro-Hungarian Haydn Orchestra.

symphony called The Hunt, the symphony number 73 in D major by Franz Joseph Haydn. Adam Fischer led the Austro-Hungarian Haydn Orchestra on WETA Classical on this Tuesday morning. Or up next, we've got a concerto for piano and orchestra. It's a concerto by Franz Liszt, the piano concerto number 2 in A major. Jean-Yves Thibaudet joins the Montreal Symphony Orchestra, conducted by Charles Dutoit.

The Piano Concerto No. 2 in A Major by Franz Liszt, one of the great recorded performances of Franz Liszt's piano concertos, Jean-Yves Thibaudet, and the Montreal Symphony Orchestra, directed by Charles Dutoit. It's WETA Classical on this Tuesday morning with another concerto, this one from Antonio Vivaldi's Opus 3. It's the Concerto No. 3 in G Major, with Giuliano Carmignola and the Venice Baroque Orchestra.

0: The Violin Concerto No. 3, Opus 3 in G Major by Antonio Vivaldi on WETA Classical with violinist Giuliano Carmignola and the Venice Baroque Orchestra, conducted by Andrea Marcon.
1: It's one of opera's grandest spectacles. Verdi's Aida is captivating right from the start, with intimate arias, dramatic duets, triumphant marches, and memorable choruses. I'm Lisa Flynn. We're heading to the Opéra Bastille in Paris for Verdi's masterpiece. I hope you'll be listening.
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Good morning. Sun is up now in Washington, D.C. on this Tuesday, July 21st, and it's time for our classical sunrise feature. We choose something different every day, different moods, different styles. Today, it is solo piano music, and it is somewhat serene as the sun gently and slowly arises over the horizon. It's the music of Sergei Rachmaninoff. This Etude Tableau for solo piano is today's classical sunrise.

serene and gentle music today for today's classical sunrise, as the sun very gently and slowly rises over the horizon on this Tuesday, July 21st. It's the music of Sergei Rachmaninoff. His Etude Tableau in C major, Opus 33, number 2, was performed by Sergei Rachmaninoff himself, recorded many, many years ago, and then the recording was recreated digitally by Zempf Studios. The music of Sergei Rachmaninoff for today's classical sunrise. That's the nice thing about music. It has so many different styles and tempi, and that's all of those, I think, are applicable to greening a morning sun. That's what our classical sunrise does, and I hope you'll join us every weekday morning when we celebrate the arrival of the sun with today's classical sunrise. Hello, good morning. I'm Linda Carducci in Washington, D.C. It's overcast, 77 degrees, although we just had our sunrise. We will have in Washington, D.C. a high of 91 today, increasing likelihood of rain showers during the day today and this evening, too. Let's start the 6 o'clock hour now with this work of Franz Schubert. It is his piano trio number 2, from which we will hear the fourth movement, with the Clavier Trio Amsterdam performing this work of Franz Schubert.

0: The Clavier Trio Amsterdam playing the music of Franz Schubert on this early Tuesday morning on WETA Classical with the fourth movement of his Piano Trio No. 2 in E-flat. And we will return to chamber music a little bit later on. During this hour, we'll have four dances that will be performed with brass instruments, dances from the Renaissance era. We'll also hear the violinist Nadia Salerno-Sonnenberg playing a movement from Mendelssohn's Violin Concerto all this morning. 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And by Baltimore Symphony Orchestra, performing Rachmaninoff's Rhapsody on a Theme of Paganini with pianist Joyce Yang and conductor Lydia Landkoskaya on Friday at Strathmore. 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
0: We now hear the pianist Stuart Goodyear. Joining him is the BBC National Orchestra of Wales in the music of Beethoven. We'll hear the first movement of Beethoven's Piano Concerto No. 1 in C minor.

0: The music of Ludwig van Beethoven on this Tuesday morning on WETA Classical from his Piano Concerto No. 1. We heard the first movement, and that was a performance with Stuart Goodyear playing the piano and the BBC National Orchestra of Wales. Andrew Constantine leading the work of Beethoven. Good morning. 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
1: 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And Undine tries to seduce him, but he declines and says, "I love another." And Undine jumps into the ocean and turns into foam.
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0: Felix Mendelssohn wrote only one violin concerto during his lifetime, but it has become one of the great of that genre during the Romantic era. And we turn to that now to hear the third movement featuring violinist Nadia Salerno-Sonnenberg and the New York Chamber Orchestra, with Gerhard Schwarz leading this work of Felix Mendelssohn.

That was violinist Nadia Salerno-Sonnenberg. And joining her was the New York Chamber Symphony, with Gerard Swartz conducting the music of Felix Mendelssohn from his only violin concerto. We heard the third movement. Speaking of an only concerto, Grieg, who was a great pianist, only wrote one piano concerto. And we'll hear the first movement of that in just a few moments on WETA Classical. Hello and good morning. I'm Linda Carducci. We go back to the Renaissance now to hear this music of Tilman's Sossato, four Renaissance dances performed by the English Chamber Orchestra Brass.

four dances from the Renaissance era that was performed by the English Chamber Orchestra Brass, and it was written by Tilman Cesato. Dances were a very important art form during the Renaissance era. The music of Tilman Cesato this morning on WETA Classical. We hear now the work of Franz von Suppé as we come up to the 19th century and an overture that he wrote that is called Morning, Noon, and Night in Vienna. Here's the Academy of St. Martin in the Fields.

That was the work of Franz von Suppé, and it was called The Morning, Noon, and Night in Vienna, Overture. We heard Sir Neville Mariner leading the Academy of St. Martin in the Fields on WETA 90.9 Washington and WGMS 89.1 Hagerstown. It's now 7 o'clock. On this Tuesday, July 21st, we have overcast conditions in Washington, D.C. National Weather Service is telling us we'll have a high temperature of 91 today. And a 30% probability of some scattered showers in the afternoon. And the likelihood will increase as the day wears on to about a 60 to 70% probability of showers this evening. And maybe even a slight chance tomorrow. But right now, 77 in Washington, D.C. Hello and good morning. I'm Linda Carducci. We'll hear some cello music in this hour. The beautiful Pavane by Gabriel Fauré that will be performed on the cello. Mozart II and a work for solo piano of Johannes Brahms, all during the 7 o'clock hour. Piano is where we go now in the work of Edvard Grieg. He wrote but one piano concerto. Edvard Grieg was a very accomplished pianist himself. We hear now the first movement of that piano concerto of Edvard Grieg with the Berlin Philharmonic and Christian Zimmermann, pianist.

The work of Edvard Grieg to start our 7 o'clock hour on this Tuesday morning on WETA Classical. With the first movement of his piano concerto, we heard Christian Zimmermann, the pianist, and the Berlin Philharmonic with Herbert von Karajan leading that work of Edvard Grieg. By the way, next hour, we can test our musical knowledge with the Identify the Composer Challenge. And coming up in this hour will be more piano music, the solo piano music, too, of Johannes Brahms. We'll also hear some Breakfast Baroque. But right now, we'll hear a famous work by Gabriel Fauré called a pavane, which pavane is a traditional, slow, stately dance. Many composers wrote their own pavanes, and Gabriel Fauré's particular pavane is very well known. We'll hear it performed on the cello by Gauthier Capucin with the Chamber Orchestra of Europe in the pavane of Gabriel Fauré.

0: There was a work by Gabriel Fauré and his Pavane, a very slow, stately dance. We heard a cello version performed by Gauthier Capuçon, the cellist with the Chamber Orchestra of Europe, Adrien Perruchon conducting that music of Gabriel Fauré. It's nice to have you with us this morning on this Tuesday. Today is July the 21st. Looking at our concert calendar, we have the Wintergreen Music Festival and their season finale. They're calling it Celebration and Dance on Sunday, July 26th in the afternoon at Wintergreen Resort. Included in the performance will be the music of Beethoven and Rachmaninoff. If you'd like information about the Wintergreen Festival, it is at wintergreenmusic.org.
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0: A divertimento is traditionally something that was written for an informal setting. It's usually rather light, entertaining, and it was very popular during the 18th century. Mozart wrote a couple of divertimenti, and we will hear one of those now, K205. Toon Koopman will lead the Amsterdam Baroque Orchestra in this work of Mozart.

0: That's one of the divertimenti that was written by Wolfgang Amadeus Mozart, a form that was traditional during the 18th century, divertimenti, generally light, informal work. That was performed by the Amsterdam Baroque Orchestra, Tom Koopman conducting the divertimento K205 by Wolfgang Amadeus Mozart. We have overcast conditions in Washington, D.C. It looks like we will continue that way for the rest of the day, too, getting to a high of 91. There's a 30% probability of some showers earlier in the day, and the likelihood will increase as the day wears on, with possibly some wind gusts. Again, a high of 91 is expected today. It's now 77.
1: How much meaning is there in the relationship between two notes? This week, America 250 explores the way Leonard Bernstein uses two musical intervals to express a universe of emotions. We'll also talk to Bernstein's student, Marin Alsop, and his daughter, Jamie, tomorrow afternoon at 2 on WETA Virtuoso.
0: To the opera stage we go now, to the opera called The Tale of Tsar Sultan that was written by Nikolai Rimsky-Korsakov. We'll hear a part four of the music that was compiled from that opera. Part four describes the three wonders. Here's the Scottish National Orchestra, Naomi Yerby, conducting this work of Nikolai Rimsky-Korsakov.

From the opera, The Tales of Tsar Sultan by Nikolai Rimsky-Korsakov, we heard that segment called The Three Wonders. And that was performed by the Scottish National Orchestra with Nimi Yervi conducting the work of Nikolai Rimsky-Korsakov. Speaking of opera, by the way, the opera Saturday, a recorded performance of Giuseppe Verdi's grand opera, Aida. That will be Saturday at 1 o'clock on WETA Opera Matinee. Now we hear the Brook Street Band in the first and second movements of this trio, Sonata Opus 5 of George Friedrich Handel.

This hour's Breakfast Baroque is that work of George Frideric Handel, two movements from his trio sonata, Opus 5, number 4 in G major, performed by the Brook Street Band. As we advance now a couple of years coming up to the heart of the Romantic era, and that is Johannes Brahms, and from a later collection of piano pieces that he compiled into his Opus 118 collection, we'll hear number 3, this ballade by Johannes Brahms, performed by the pianist Murray Pariah.

A ballade that was written by Johannes Brahms. It was from his Opus 118 collection and performed by Marie Pariah. On WETA 90.9 Washington, WGMS 89.1 Hagerstown, and W205BL 88.9 Frederick. Linda Carducci here. Good morning. So nice to be with you. It's Tuesday, July 21st. We will expect an overcast day today, topping out at 91 degrees and a 30 to 60% probability of scattered rain, mostly in the afternoon and evening. It's now 77 in Washington. Coming up in this hour, we'll have the Identify the Composer Challenge. But first, we'll return to the Renaissance era here to hear this music of William Byrd and his Earl of Oxford's March.

That's the work of the composer William Byrd from the Renaissance era. We heard his Earl of Oxford's March, and that was performed by the Philip Jones Brass Ensemble Tuesday morning on WETA Classical. That's our theme for the Identify the Composer Challenge. So can you identify who wrote this next work? He wrote during the Baroque era. Who is this composer?

0: Well, we present that work from the Baroque era this morning for the Identify the Composer Challenge. Do you know who wrote that work? If you said Vivaldi, no, not quite. It was Johann Sebastian Bach. It was his concerto BWV 1059. And Douglas Boyd played the oboe and also conducted the Chamber Orchestra of Europe. That particular concerto of Bach started off as a harpsichord concerto, it is thought, and then it was not completed by Bach. And then later it was constructed into an oboe concerto based on the music of Bach from some of his other sources. But Bach, the great Johann Sebastian Bach, the great composer from the High Baroque era, was our mystery composer today on WETA Classical.
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0: A sonata is traditionally a multi-movement work, sometimes for a solo instrument, sometimes for a combination of instruments. A sonatina is just a diminutive form of a sonata, and sometimes it's just a bit easier to play, maybe developed for students. We hear now a violin sonatina that was written by Dvorak, and in fact, he did write it for children. We hear it now performed by Gil Shaham and his sister, Orly Shaham.

0: A sonatina for violin and piano, Opus 100, that Dvorak wrote for students. And that was performed by Gil Shaham, violinist. Orly Shaham played the piano, a very charming sonatina of Dvorak. Speaking of violin, today is the birthday of the late great violinist Isaac Stern, born on this day in 1920 in Ukraine. Music on WETA Classical is made possible by your financial support and by Wolf Trap. 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
1: Gustav Mahler's magnificent Sixth Symphony is an intimate portrait of the composer's psyche. From sunlit summers in the Austrian Alps to the famous hammer blows that seal the hero's fate. This month on NSO Showcase, Gian Andrea Nozeda conducts the National Symphony Orchestra in a dramatic performance of Mahler's Sixth Symphony. I'm Nicole Lacroix. 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

That work of Vivaldi from the Baroque era was that flute concerto, RV 435. Aurel Nicolet, flutist, along with the I Musici Ensemble on WETA Classical. Good morning, hello, and thanks for joining us. Let's take a look at the weather. The updated forecast is showing us it's now 78 degrees, but we continue with overcast conditions in Washington, and we will have overcast conditions all day today. There is a chance of scattered showers and possibly severe thunderstorms today, starting out at a 50% probability. They've increased that to about a 60% probability, mostly in the afternoon today, and it may be windy as well. 91 will be our high temperature. It's now 78 in Washington. So to violin, we return now to hear violinist Rachel Barton Pine, and she'll play the finale of this Scottish fantasy written by Max Bruch.

A tribute to Scottish themes in the Scottish Fantasy by Max Bruch for violin and orchestra. We heard the finale of that work, and that was performed by Rachel Barton Pine, violinist with the Scottish Chamber Orchestra. Alexander Platt leading that work of Max Bruch on this Tuesday morning on WETA Classical. Oboe is where we go next. We'll hear the third movement of an oboe sonata in C minor by Giovanni Platti, who wrote during the 18th century, a performance here by Ensemble Cordia of the music of Giovanni Platti.

That's the second movement of an oboe sonata in C minor from the 18th century, written by the composer Plati, performed by Ensemble Cordia. This is WETA 90.9 Washington and WGMS 89.1 Hagerstown. Good morning. I'm Linda Carducci. So nice to be with you. It's Tuesday, July 21st. We will have overcast conditions today. It looks like maybe even tomorrow, topping out today at 91 degrees, but some scattered showers and maybe even a severe thunderstorm in the afternoon. Scattered showers again, mostly in the afternoon. 91 will be our high temperature. We'll have a sunset tonight at 8:30, and there's a chance of rain tomorrow as well. It's now 78 in Washington, D.C. Coming up in this hour, the music of Jean Sibelius. We'll also hear one of the very charming violin concerti of Franz Joseph Haydn. But first, we start with a suite of music that the Norwegian Johan Halvorsen composed as incidental music for the play Masquerade. It's performed here by the Norwegian Radio Orchestra.

That's a suite of music that Johan Halvorsen composed as incidental music for the play Masquerade. The music of the Norwegian Johan Halvorsen, performed by the Norwegian Radio Orchestra, Ari Russelainen conducting. Johan Halvorsen was about a generation younger than Edvard Grieg, certainly a very important Norwegian composer. Hope you're enjoying the music today. 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

0: was the work of Franz Joseph Haydn. He wrote a number of violin concerti. They're all very charming. That one was number 4 of the work of Franz Joseph Haydn, performed by the English Concert, Trevor Pinnock conducting, and violinist Simon Standage on WETA Classical, where the music every day is made possible thanks to you and your financial support. And by Wolf Trap. John Andrea Nozeda leads the National Symphony Orchestra in Beethoven's 9th Symphony, Gershwin's An American in Paris, and Bernstein's West Side Story, Friday, August 14th and Saturday, August 15th at Wolf Trap. 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
1: Undine is a water spirit that lives in the ocean and wants to marry a mortal on land, and Undine tries to seduce him, but he declines and says, "I love another," and Undine jumps into the ocean and turns into foam.
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0: Well, now at 9:46, we hear the music of Sibelius and an ode to independence. His Finlandia, will be performed by Zubin Mehta, leading the New York Philharmonic, in this music of Jean Sibelius.

0: An Ode to Independence. Finlandia by Jean Sibelius, performed by the New York Philharmonic there with Zubin Mehta conducting on WETA Classical. Good morning. It's Tuesday, July the 21st. I'm Linda Carducci. Let's do it again tomorrow morning. Our Classical Sunrise feature, a different piece of music every morning that is timed for the arrival of the sun, to greet the sun, to welcome that morning sun. That moves every morning, and it's now just after the 6 o'clock hour, so I hope you can join us for Classical Sunrise and all the music during the morning. And please stay with us. There is more music ahead and updated weather throughout the day. Bill Bukowski will be in next.
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0: Giuseppe Verdi was inspired by French grand opera and an Egyptian commission when he composed his mighty opera, Aida, presented this week on WETA Classical's Opera Matinee. Hello, I'm Linda Carducci. Aida is an epic work, an emotionally charged tragedy of forbidden love between Aida, an Ethiopian princess enslaved in Egypt, and Radames, an Egyptian military captain. The lovers are members of separate classes and warring nations. Each is loyal to their country, but torn apart by their love for each other. It's a tale that transcends patriotic sentiment and becomes a gripping portrayal of human emotion and conflict. The genesis of Aida stems from a commission that Verdi received from the Khedive of Egypt, a fan of Verdi's, to compose an opera for the Grand Opera House in Cairo based on themes of ancient Egypt. Verdi at the time was at the height of his powers and internationally respected. Aida premiered in Cairo in 1871 and has remained one of Verdi's greatest achievements. With Aida, Verdi's objective was to create a large spectacle along the lines of French grand opera, with lavish sets, elaborate costumes, large orchestra, dance, and magnificent choruses, as stunning visually as it is musically. It includes heartfelt arias of passion and love and conflict, as well as pageantry, such as the rousing triumphal march that greets the Egyptian military as they return home victorious in battle. We hope you'll tune in for Aida by Giuseppe Verdi, a recorded performance from the Paris Opera with Sayora Hernandez and Piotr Bichala in the principal roles at 1 o'clock on WETA Classical's Opera Matinee.
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Thank you for joining me. Bill Bukowski here. I'm glad to be with you for this part of the morning show with some fireworks music coming up from violin virtuosos. We'll hear one from Belgian violinist Charles-Auguste Barriot and Beethoven's sonata for a virtuoso from his day, Rudolf Kreutzer, the great Kreutzer sonata. That's coming up too. We'll look at our forecast as well, but let's get back to the music as Sir John Eliot Gardner conducts the English Baroque Soloists in Music for the Royal Fireworks by George Frideric Handel.

0: And that's music for the Royal Fireworks by George Frideric Handel, with the English Baroque soloist Sir John Eliot Gardiner conducting.
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0: Cloudy and humid today, with showers and thunderstorms likely anytime after 3, and some of the storms could be severe. Highs today near 91. Showers and thunderstorms likely tonight. Again, some could be severe. An overnight low of 72. Chance of showers, possible thunderstorms in the afternoon Wednesday, otherwise partial sunshine, with a high around 86, sunny Thursday, high 81, clouds, 80 degrees at the present time. From Charles-Auguste Berlioz, the Violin Concerto No. 2 in B minor, with Philippe Quint playing the violin, the Slovak Radio Symphony Orchestra, conducted by Kirk Trevor.

0: from violinist and occasional composer Charles-Auguste Berlioz, the Violin Concerto No. 2 in B minor. Philippe Puente played the violin. The Slovak Radio Symphony Orchestra was conducted by Kirk Trevor. 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
1: It's one of opera's grandest spectacles. Verdi's Aida is captivating right from the start, with intimate arias, dramatic duets, triumphant marches, and memorable choruses. I'm Lisa Flynn. We're heading to the Opéra Bastille in Paris for Verdi's masterpiece. I hope you'll be listening.
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I'm Bill Bukowski. Thank you for joining me for the music on WETA 90.9 Washington, WGMS 89.1 Hagerstown. Showers and thunderstorms likely later this afternoon, and some of the storms could be severe, with clouds overall and a high of 91. Showers and thunderstorms likely tonight, with lows around 72, and tomorrow partial sunshine, high 86. Chance of showers and thunderstorms in the afternoon and evening on Wednesday. Cloudy skies, 83 degrees, music of Beethoven for violin. It's the Kreutzer Sonata, the Sonata No. 9 in A Major, with Anna-Sophie Mutter and pianist Lambert Orcus.

0: The Violin Sonata No. 9 in A Major, the Kreutzer Sonata by Ludwig van Beethoven with violinist Anna-Sophie Mutter and pianist Lambert Orcus.
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0: Well, coming up, we've got performances by the Orchestra of St. Luke's and the London Mozart Players. A little later on, the Czech Philharmonic and music of Dvorak, and Bach with the Paris Orchestral Ensemble. And from Camille Saint-Saëns, a concert piece for harp and orchestra, with Elizabeth Hainan playing the harp and Rasen Milanov directing the Bulgarian Radio Symphony Orchestra.

A concert piece for harp and orchestra by Camille Sassons, with Elizabeth Hainan playing the harp and Rasen Milanov conducting the Bulgarian Radio Symphony Orchestra, WETA Classical. Mikhail Pletnyov and the Russian National Orchestra, music of Modest Mussorgsky, Dawn on the Moscow River, from the opera Kovanchina.

0: The overture to the opera Kovanchina by Modest Mussorgsky, depicting dawn on the Moscow River. Mikhail Pletnyov led the Russian National Orchestra on WETA 90.9 Washington and WGMS 89.1 Hagerstown.
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0: With cloudy skies this afternoon, hot, humid, highs around 91, but look for showers and thunderstorms, which could be severe this afternoon and this evening. Tonight's lows around 72. There's a chance of showers tomorrow afternoon as well, with partial sunshine, not quite as warm, a high of 86, and bright sunny skies Thursday and Friday, highs both days around 82. Cloudy skies, 85 degrees. Mikhail O'Rourke plays the piano. The London Mozart Players, Matthias Bamert conducting this piano concerto number 6 in C major by John Field.

From Irish-born composer John Field, the Piano Concerto No. 6 in C Major, with Michael O'Rourke playing the piano and Matthias Bamert conducting the London Mozart Players. America Sings, Old American Songs, next time on Choral Showcase, with Aaron Copland's Old American Songs, arranged for chorus and orchestra. And music from a maverick American composer, Roy Harris, from 1940, the Folk Song Symphony, with performances by the St. Charles Singers and the Santa Fe Desert Chorale. I'm Bill Bukowski, your host for Choral Showcase Sunday evening at 9 on WETA Classical. Up next, a suite of a knightly character, this suite Don Quixote, or Don Quixote, by Georg Philipp Telemann, performed by the Orchestra of St. Luke's.

The suite Don Quixote, or Don Quixote, by Georg Philipp Telemann, performed by the Orchestra of St. Luke's on WETA Classical. It's 5 minutes away from 1 o'clock, and coming up at one, Antonin Dvorak's Symphony No. 6, a triple concerto by J.S. Bach, and a concerto for cello and orchestra with cellist Misha Meisky and the Chamber Orchestra of Europe. The Munich Pro Arte Orchestra, Kurt Radel, conducts The Bells of Saint Genevieve by Marin Marais.

0: The Bells of St. Genevieve by Marin Marais with the Munich Pro Arte Orchestra, directed by Kurt Radel. WETA 90.9 Washington, WGMS 89.1 Hagerstown, W205 BL 88.9 Frederick. Thank you for joining me for a bit of music on this Tuesday afternoon. I'm Bill Bukowski, a Dvorak symphony with the Czech Philharmonic coming up. Showers and thunderstorms coming up later this afternoon and this evening, and National Weather Service says some of the storms could be severe. Highs today around 91, heat index values higher than that because of the humidity. Tonight, showers and thunderstorms, clouds, a low of 72, and tomorrow, partial sunshine. Not quite as hot, a high of 86, chance of showers and thunderstorms, about a 40% chance tomorrow afternoon and evening. Cloudy skies, 88 degrees, feels like 96, and music of Antonín Dvořák, the Symphony No. 6 in D major, performed by the Czech Philharmonic, directed by Libor Pešek.
1: How much meaning is there in the relationship between two notes? This week, America 250 explores the way Leonard Bernstein uses two musical intervals to express a universe of emotions. We'll also talk to Bernstein student Marin Alsop and his daughter Jamie tomorrow afternoon at 2 on WETA Virtuoso.

0: The Symphony No. 6 in D Major by Antonín Dvořák. Libor Pešek led the Czech Philharmonic in that performance on WETA Classical. It's 1:47 on this Tuesday afternoon. 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
1: Gustav Mahler's magnificent Sixth Symphony is an intimate portrait of the composer's psyche. 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This month on NSO Showcase, John Andrea Nozeda conducts the National Symphony Orchestra in a dramatic performance of Mahler's Sixth Symphony. I'm Nicola Kwan. 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
0: From Johann Sebastian Bach, the Concerto in C Major for Three Claviers, featuring pianists Michel Baroff, Jean-Philippe Collard, and Bruno Riguto, with the Paris Orchestral Ensemble.

The Concerto in C Major for Three Claviers by Johann Sebastian Bach, with Michel Baroff, Jean-Philippe Collard, and Bruno Ragutto playing the pianos with the Paris Orchestral Ensemble. And here we are. It's 2:07 on this Tuesday afternoon. Bill Bukowski here, and we've got clouds with showers and thunderstorms expected later this afternoon and into this evening as well, and some of the storms could be severe. Hot today with a high of 91, heat index values as high as 100 with the humidity. Showers and thunderstorms tonight with a low of 72, and a chance of showers and thunderstorms tomorrow afternoon. Otherwise, it'll be partly cloudy with a high of 86. Clouds, 90 degrees, feels like 101 this past hour. 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

0: The Piano Trio in G Major by Johann Nepomuk Hummel, performed by the Beaux-Arts Trio, WETA Classical.
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0: It always impresses me that musical rediscoveries are being made all the time. Just very recently, a piece by Mozart was rediscovered, and a song by Vaughan Williams was discovered in an old library. Well, it was only in the 20th century that the two cello concertos by Franz Joseph Haydn were authenticated as actually composed by Haydn. Here's number two, the Concerto in D Major by Franz Joseph with Misha Majsky, cellist and conductor with the Chamber Orchestra of Europe, WETA Classical.

0: The Cello Concerto No. 2 in D Major by Franz Joseph Haydn, with cellist Misha Majsky performing with and directing the Chamber Orchestra of Europe, WETA Classical. A Brandenburg Concerto by Johann Sebastian Bach that's coming up later this afternoon with Nicole, along with a Partita for Winds, music of Dvorak, with Seiji Ozawa and the Vienna Philharmonic, and Maria Joao Pires plays a solo sonata by Wolfgang Amadeus Mozart.
1: Undine is a water spirit that lives in the ocean and wants to marry a mortal on land. And Undine tries to seduce him, but he declines and says, "I love another." And Undine jumps into the ocean and turns into foam.
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0: Cloudy skies, 90 degrees, feels like 100 out there. National Weather Service says showers, possible thunderstorms this afternoon, a severe thunderstorm watch in effect until 10 o'clock this evening. Some of the storms could be severe. Music from Louis Spohr, a concert overture to an opera called Der Berggeist, or The Mountain Spirit. Let's hear it with the new Berlin Radio Symphony Orchestra, conducted by Christian Froelich.

0: That's the overture to The Mountain Ghost, Der Berggeist, by Louis Spohr. Christian Froelich led the Berlin Radio Symphony Orchestra on WETA Classical. Performances coming up from Maria Joao Pires, the Vienna Philharmonic, and more. Nicole Lacroix will be your host for music and good company this afternoon on WETA Classical.
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3: Hello, I'm John Banther, host and producer of WETA Classical's podcast, Classical Breakdown. Over the past 7 years, we've talked about numerous American composers and works, so I'm bringing you the occasional excerpt as we reach the milestone that is America 250. Last fall, we talked about American composer Adolphus Hailstork, who came from a long line of Nadia Boulanger students. We talked about how he has kept to his personal musical vision and why certain musical styles weren't performed in mainstream spaces. So let's talk real quick about what was going on in the 1960s in American classical music, and also about one of the first works that he had recognition for. So basically in the 1960s, many composers start moving towards what we know as minimalism, especially after the likes of Terry Riley, Steve Reich, and Philip Glass in their New York scene, and also more like Laurie Anderson, who has come back into popularity because of TikTok. Well, you know, how does Hailstork compare to these composers? The important thing is, Hailstork basically stuck to his guns, so to speak. He found what he wanted to write and his style, especially going out of the choral elements, and he stuck with it. And what that means is, while this rise of Riley, Reich, and Glass, and the institutionalization and everything that goes along with that, there is just not an interest in much of the music that Hailstork is writing.
4: Yeah, I wonder if the extent to which a composer like Hailstork would have been perceived as quote-unquote conservative.
3: Yeah.
4: And I don't think that's a label that's particularly meaningful in general. And with regard to him specifically, you know, what would he be conserving?
3: Right.
4: I don't think that he objects to minimalism or, you know, the serialism that came before it so much as he's just speaking in an authentic voice that doesn't happen to be those kinds of voices. And in the 1960s, there was a cost, I think, to that for an American composer. And of course, the challenges of being a black composer, a black man in America in the 1960s, and whether or not people are going to take such a person seriously, that adds a layer of perhaps a layer of challenges to getting his music accepted.
3: Yes, and as we learn, these institutions, what gets played pretty much anywhere, it's often decided by one or usually two people, a conductor and an artistic advisor.
4: Yeah.
3: And if one of them doesn't like it or who you are, then that's kind of that. We saw that directly with what Florence Price went through with Chicago Symphony.
4: Absolutely.
3: Or Boston Symphony, rather. So Hailstork is writing music that is more of our time and place. Reminds me of Aaron Copland, who I think he also really admired.
4: Yeah.
3: And also Bernstein, maybe more so, especially in his early days. But it's like he heard that, what they were doing in the 30s and 40s, and said, you know, I want to continue in this kind of vein, music for people, about people of our time and place. Learn more about Adolphus Hailstork and other semi-quincentennial-related episodes on the special America 250 link at wetaclassical.org.
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Good afternoon to you. Hope you're doing well, and thank you very much for your company. I'm Nicole Lacroix. And taking a look at the weather report. You know, it was so strange this morning about 6:30. No squirrels around on our walk, on our dog walk. Dog was a little nervous. Then we went to Haynes Point, and I didn't see any geese. So everybody's kind of, nature is kind of awaiting these thunderstorms that we're supposed to be having. A severe thunderstorm watch is in effect until 10 o'clock this evening. And we have an 80% chance of such things developing. It's 90 right now with gusts up to 18 miles an hour. For tonight, severe thunderstorms followed by showers, a low of 72, showers and scattered thunderstorms for us tomorrow. And that gives way to what looks like some very nice days on Thursday and Friday, 81 and mostly sunny. Well, here is a stormy piano sonata by Mozart. It's his A minor piano sonata, Kirkel 310. And some say that this is kind of an indication of where Mozart might have gone very romantically if he had lived longer. Here's pianist Maria João Pires.

That's one of my favorite Mozart sonatas in A minor, Kirke 310, just sort of romantic and stormy. And we heard pianist Maria Joao Pierge. In a moment, we have, or right now actually, we have the Symphony No. 1 by the Revolutionary Era, that is French Revolutionary Era composer Etienne Nicolas Mehula. And we're going to hear his first symphony with Michel Serzewski and the Gulbenkian Orchestra.

0: From Étienne-Nicolas Méhul, we heard his first symphony. Quite an achievement there, the Gulbenkian Orchestra, led by Michel Sierzewski. We'll have a partita by Stamitz and then the Brandenburg Concerto No. 1 by Bach. 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
0: Thank you, Bill. And here is Karl Stamitz's Partita in E-flat major with Consortium Classicum.

From Stamitz, that is Carl Stamitz, we heard the Partita in E-flat major with Consortium Classicum. Next hour brings us Bach's Brandenburg Concerto No. 1 and the Dvorak in Nature's Realm Overture. Well, let's take a look at the weather. And the latest temperature is 91 degrees. With winds out of the southwest at 13 miles an hour. And until 10 o'clock tonight, we have a severe thunderstorm watch. For tonight, going down to 72, severe thunderstorms giving way to showers. Tomorrow, a little bit of both as well, 86. But the good news is Thursday and Friday look to be quite nice, 81 and sunny for both days. This is WETA 90.9 Washington and WGMS 89.1 Hagerstown. I'm Nicole Lacroix, so glad you could join me for Bach's Brandenburg Concerto No. 1 in F major. Here's the ensemble Caprice, conducted by Matthias Malta.

0: Bach's Brandenburg Concerto No. 1 in F major with the ensemble Caprice, led by Matthias Mauta. On the way, Dvorak's In Nature's Realm with the Vienna Philharmonic under Seiji Ozawa.
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In Nature's Realm from Dvorak, the first of three overtures exploring human life. The Vienna Philharmonic there, led by Seiji Ozawa. From Krystian Kanovich, we have the trio in B-flat major, Opus 3, number 1, and we'll hear the second movement played by the Vivaldi Project.

0: from Christian Kanovich, String Trio Opus 3, Number 1, Second Movement, played by the Vivaldi Project. Well, we're going to find out about the opera for this coming Saturday, and then after that, it's the finale from the Brahms Piano Concerto Number 2.
1: It's one of opera's grandest spectacles. Verdi's Aida is captivating right from the start, with intimate arias, dramatic duets, triumphant marches, and memorable choruses. I'm Lisa Flynn. We're heading to the Opéra Bastille in Paris for Verdi's masterpiece. I hope you'll be listening.
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0: Now for Brahms, the Piano Concerto No. 2, Final Movement, with Alfred Brendel. Claudio Botto conducts the Berlin Philharmonic.

Alfred Brendel joining the Berlin Philharmonic, Claudio Abbado conducting the grand finale to that Piano Concerto No. 2 by Johannes Brahms here on WETA Classical. It's a couple of minutes before 5 o'clock. We had a trio sonata by Christian Kanovich, courtesy of the Vivaldi Project, a little earlier. And now we have a Vivaldi trio sonata in C major. We'll hear the first movement. And this features the Bach Sinfonia, conducted by Daniel Abraham. They were a local group here in Washington. And the lutenist is Ron McFarlane.

Lutenist Ron McFarlane joining the Bach Sinfonia with Daniel Abraham conducting in the beginning of the Trio Sonata in C major by Vivaldi. Andrei Gavrilov is the pianist now in the Ballade No. 3 in A flat major by Chopin.

And there you had Andrei Gavrilov playing Chopin, the Ballade No. 3 in A flat major. Next hour, we have a Capriccio Italien, not Espanol, Italien by Tchaikovsky, some variations on an aria by Meula by Louis Spohr, played on the harp, and the beginning of the Pastoral Symphony. Interestingly, it doesn't take us to the thunderstorm, which is, well, our own symphonic weather forecast. 92 now, with winds gusting up to 20 miles an hour and the chance of thunderstorms, a thunderstorm watch through 10 o'clock this evening. A low of 72 overnight with thunderstorms, could be severe, and some showers. Tomorrow, a mix of showers and thunderstorms, and then two nice days on Thursday and Friday with a high of 81 and sunny skies. 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I'm Nicole Lacroix. Thanks for joining me. And here is the Capriccio Italien by Tchaikovsky, who stayed in a very noisy hotel when he was in Rome, because every morning he would hear the military bands probably waking him up. So he quoted some of their music into his Capriccio. Here's the National Symphony Orchestra of Ukraine under Theodore Kuchar.

0: Tchaikovsky's Capriccio Italien with the National Symphony Orchestra of Ukraine, Theodore Kuchar conducting. Well, let's find out what's happening in week 12 of America 250. And then we have Louis Spohr's Variations on an Aria by Meula, and then the beginning of the Pastoral Symphony by Beethoven.
1: How much meaning is there in the relationship between two notes? This week, America 250. How much meaning?

And that was Variations on an Aria by Meula by Louis Spohr. And we heard Marion Hoffman playing the harp, Spohr's first wife of 28 years, was a harpist. And the two of them, he played the violin, she played the harp, obviously, and the two of them toured all over Europe, even in England. And he met her when she was 18 and he was a young man, and they lived until her death 28 years later. Spohr was also friends with Beethoven. He was about 14 years younger than Beethoven. But here is Beethoven's Pastoral Symphony, the first movement. So this is before the storms roll in. It's that wonderful feeling you get when you go to the countryside and, you know, maybe you get out of the car and you breathe some fresh air and you go, ah, that's the title of the first movement is Awakening of Cheerful Feelings on Arrival in the Countryside. Here's the Concertgebouw Orchestra of Amsterdam with Bernard Haitink conducting.

0: That's Beethoven getting his walk in before the thunderstorms come. The first movement of this Pastoral Symphony, number 6, Awakening of Cheerful Feelings on Arrival in the Countryside. And we heard Bernard Haitink there with the Concertgebouw Orchestra of Amsterdam.
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0: Where we now hear the prelude to the Suite Bergamasque by Debussy. June Merkel conducts the Orchestre National de Lyon.

The prelude to the Suite Bergamasque by Debussy with June Merkel and the Lyon National Orchestra. From Louise Farenc, another French composer, we have the Minuet movement from her Piano Trio No. 1.

from Louise Farenc, the Minuet movement from her first piano trio, and that was played by the Neve Trio. From Haydn, we'll hear Anne-Marie McDermott playing the final movement of the piano sonata in E-flat major.

part of Haydn's Piano Sonata, we heard the final movement, and it was played by Anne-Marie McDermott. Next hour, we'll feature a piano concerto number 8 by Herz. And we'll also hear the beginning of the Kalinikov Second Symphony. Henri Herz is the gentleman I was referring to. And then Scenes from Childhood, the Kinderszenen by Robert Schumann with pianist Radu Lupu. And the introduction in Rondo Capriccioso by Saint-Saëns with Jan-Pascal Tortelier. A little bit of Foray and By the River the Florida Suite by Frederick Delius. This is WETA 90.9 Washington and WGMS 89.1 Hagerstown. Well, today, congratulations to Belgians. This is Belgium's Independence Day, dating from 1831. It's the birthday of Ernest Hemingway and of Isaac Stern. Hemingway born in 1899, Isaac Stern in 1920. And today is also the day in 1925 when John Scopes was found guilty of teaching evolution. As far as our weather forecast goes, the winds are blowing and 17 miles an hour. It's now 81 with a severe thunderstorm watch until 10 o'clock tonight. And we have some storms followed by showers overnight with a low of 72. Tomorrow, showers and thunderstorms, 86. And then two nice days, Thursday and Friday, 81 and sunshine. So let's get underway with the beginning of the Kalinikov Symphony No. 2 in A major with Nemi Yarvi and the Scottish National Orchestra.

The beginning of the Symphony No. 2 by Vasily Sergeyevich Kalinnikov. And we heard Nimi Irvi there with the Scottish National Orchestra. We have music now by the multi-talented Henri Herz. He was born in Austria, I believe, and he became French, and so multi-talented. He played the piano. He was also a professor at the conservatory for many years, and he founded his own piano factory in 1839. It became one of the big three in France. The others were Erard and Pleyel. They all got the medal for pianos of a very remarkable sonority at the Paris World's Fair in 1855. Now, one of the things that he did was to line the hammers in the piano two layers of leather, several layers of fabric, and a rabbit fur on the outside, wool felt in up to 9 layers. And so this really helped people like Chopin have their own distinctive style, this sort of beauty of expression, very soft playing. So that's Henri Herz. Now we're going to hear the final movement of his 8th piano concerto with the Tasmanian Symphony Orchestra, led by Howard Shelley.

0: The final movement of the Piano Concerto No. 8 by Henri Herz. And we heard Howard Shelley with the Tasmanian Symphony Orchestra. We'll have more piano music with Radu Lupu playing Schumann's Scenes from Childhood next. 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
0: Schumann's Scenes from Childhood, 13 pieces dating from 1838, inspired by Clara's saying he was sometimes childlike. Here's Radu Lupu.

0: The Scenes from Childhood by Robert Schumann, played by Radulupu. In a moment, speaking of childhood, we'll have find out about From the Top, the program for Sunday, and then we have Sassan's introduction and Rondo Capriccioso.
1: Undine is a water spirit that lives in the ocean and wants to marry a mortal on land, and Undine tries to seduce him, but he declines and says, "I love another," and Undine jumps into the ocean and turns into foam.
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0: Saint-Saëns' introduction in Rondo Capriccioso now with the Ulster Orchestra, Jan-Pascal Tortelier.

Jan-Pascal Tortelier with the Ulster Orchestra as they played the introduction in Rondo Capriccioso by Camille Saint-Saëns. From Gabriel Fauré, we have the piano trio, and we'll hear Opus 120. We'll hear the first movement. It features Gil Shaham, violin, Brinton Smith, cello, and Akira Iguchi at the piano.

from Gabriel Fauré's Piano Trio Opus 120. We heard the first movement played by violinist Gil Shaham with Brinton Smith playing the cello and Akira Iguchi at the piano. 10 minutes before 7 o'clock, and we have By the River from the Delius Florida Suite. The Ulster Orchestra is led by Vernon Handley.

From Frederick Didius's Florida Suite, we heard By the River and the Ulster Orchestra, Vernon Handley conducting. Today is the birthday of Ernest Hemingway, and in his advice to writers, he says, remember to get the weather in your book. Weather is very important. Well, according to the weather forecast, there is a severe thunderstorm watch for the area, and we expect rain to start about a half an hour from now, the 7 and 8 o'clock hours and into the evening, with sunset at 8:29. Right now it's 81 in Arlington. Here's a little Vivaldi for the cello, featuring Hannah Chung and the London Chamber Orchestra, to bring us up to 7 o'clock.

0: and this is WETA 90.9 Washington and WGMS 89.1 Hagerstown.
1: Good evening, I'm Amna Nawaz.
2: And I'm Jeff Bennett. On the NewsHour tonight, military leadership faces congressional scrutiny over the ongoing war against Iran and over the cost to the U.S. and global economies.
1: A deal to end the long history of conflicts with Israel faces opposition in the devastated villages of southern Lebanon.
2: And we report from Janesville, Wisconsin, a city that became a symbol of the 2008 economic crisis and is now at the center of the debate over the massive data centers powering artificial intelligence.
3: The risk is if something happens with that revenue stream, it's the current residents that end up having to pick up the tab on short notice.
4: Major funding for the PBS NewsHour has been provided by

0: economy for 160 years. BNSF, the engine that connects us.
1: The ongoing support of these individuals and institutions and friends of the NewsHour, including Kathy and Paul Anderson and Camilla and George Smith.

0: program was made possible by the contributions to your PBS station from viewers like you. Thank you.
1: Welcome to the NewsHour. Today, the president's top military advisors were on Capitol Hill to make the case for the war in Iran and additional money to fund the Pentagon.
2: Secretary of Defense Pete Hegseth and Joint Chiefs Chairman General Dan Kane argued for an additional $67 billion, what Hegseth called an urgent and necessary injection of funds. Nick Schifrin's been tracking this all, and he joins us now. So, Nick, what did Hegseth and Kane say about why those funds are needed, and how did senators respond?
3: Hegseth and Kane requested the additional money to restock weapons that have been used against Iran and to avoid budget shortfalls. And there are apparently military shortfalls right now. Committee Chairwoman Susan Collins of Maine said that there were, quote, near-term solvency challenges in some of the military services. Mm-hmm. So the Pentagon says this money is especially needed, especially after the war in Iran, which Hegseth said cost $37.5 billion up until today. That's up from $29 billion, their last estimate. But frankly, 37.5 is probably an undercount itself. Democrats question their request. They said that many of the weapons requested today had already been requested by the Pentagon, and that the money was earmarked, frankly, for administration priorities that had nothing to do with Iran as Americans' prices were rising. So take a listen to New York Democrat Kirsten Gillibrand.
4: You are asking for unlimited money for bombs when people can't feed their families. And I don't know how this administration intends to defend those decisions to the American people.
5: Not unlimited bombs, Senator. I'm asking for the right bombs at the right time to ensure we can deter our adversaries into the future. And that's why this is a generational investment. And it was the previous administration that didn't fund this department.
4: The reason why they are so upset with you and this administration is because the words you have used in the past don't add up.
3: Republicans argued, Amna, that the war in Iran is necessary and that if the U.S. were to pull back right now, Iran would charge tolls in the Strait of Hormuz and likely reconstitute its nuclear program. So take a listen to South Dakota Republican Mike Rounds.
6: I think the decision to take out Iran's nuclear program and their missile production capacity was the right one. And it should have been done a long time ago. But when the president did that, we also assumed that there would be risk involved.
3: And on that point today, the Pentagon identified that Sergeant Michael Swinton, 30 years old from Fayetteville, North Carolina, was killed over the weekend in Iraq, in addition to two other Americans killed in Jordan, First Lieutenant 25-year-old Tyler Feehan and Private 19-year-old Isabella Gonzalez.
2: Nick, as we've been reporting, those service members were killed as that war with Iran has essentially restarted now. Where is it now? Is it just continuing to escalate?
3: It's definitely expanding, the war. The U.S. has finished its 10th straight night of strikes, not only on military targets, but also on infrastructure targets, including bridges across southwest Iran. And Iran attacked in the last 24 hours three tankers transiting the Strait of Hormuz, but also civilian targets inside of the Gulf allies along the Persian Gulf, including Kuwait. A desalinization plant was struck. You see it there multiple times in a row. Kuwait needs that plant in order to have water for its population. Now, that said, both sides are saying diplomacy is still open. We saw Iranian officials in Pakistan, one of the mediators, of course. But today, President Trump took a dim view toward diplomacy.
7: I will tell you, they want to desperately meet. And until they're ready to meet in a meaningful way, we have no interest in even.
3: No interest in stopping, no interest in diplomacy. What do you finish there? Another threat is the Iranian-backed Houthis in Yemen, and this is another example of the war expanding. They are now threatening to close the Bab al-Mandeb. You see that 1,200 miles to the southwest of the Strait of Hormuz. The Bab al-Mandeb is the gateway to the Red Sea. Today, President Trump referenced a previous U.S. military campaign against the Houthis and said it could be repeated.
7: That was about 45 days of very powerful action we took against the Houthis. And we've had no problem with the Houthis. They've had no problem with us for a long period of time, including during this conflict. I think that if there is something like that, we'll just have to take care of business.
3: Now, today, the Houthis did claim that they warned six ships heading toward the Bab al-Mandeb and that those ships rerouted themselves. It's not clear that's true. But even the threat, Amna, of the Houthis closing the Bab al-Mandeb will force ships not to try and go there. And if the Strait of Hormuz and the Bab al-Mandeb are both closed, it is clear that prices around the world will increase if that happens, especially gas prices here at home.
2: All right. Nick Schifrin, beginning our coverage tonight. Nick, thank you.
3: Thank you.

0: In the day's other headlines, millions of Americans along the Gulf Coast are bracing for Tropical Storm Bertha. In Mississippi and Louisiana, people filled sandbags to keep out the rain and high surf that's expected. This swirling storm is churning off the coast of Florida and Alabama. It's expected to weaken as it makes its way slowly toward land and west toward Texas, bringing heavy rain and the chance of coastal flooding. Tropical storm watches and warnings are in effect from Florida to central Louisiana. Meantime, severe thunderstorms will bring more heavy rain, flash floods, and even tornadoes to parts of the Ohio Valley, Mid-Atlantic, and Northeast throughout tonight. In Ukraine, President Volodymyr Zelensky fired the commander-in-chief of Ukraine's armed forces in what's the latest shakeup of his top military ranks. The dismissal of General Oleksandr Syrsky came just days after Zelensky fired the country's defense minister, who was largely credited with implementing drone technology in Ukraine's war against Russia. That firing sparked mass protests in Kyiv and across Ukraine. Today, President Zelensky sought to ease tensions, saying all sides are working toward the same goal.
1: We all want the same thing, to defeat the enemy and create the conditions on the front line and through pressure on Russia that would allow us to force Russia into peace. Ukraine must emerge from the situation stronger, and it will be harder for Russia.
0: Earlier today, officials in the southern city of Zaporizhia said a Russian-guided bomb attack killed at least three people and injured more than a dozen. New Jersey's governor said today that more than 6,000 non-citizens were registered to vote in that state in 2023 and 2024, and that fewer than 400 of those actually cast a ballot. At a press conference, Governor Mikey Sherrill cited a software glitch at New Jersey's motor vehicle system and announced a full investigation.
2: This failure didn't occur under my watch, but accountability starts now. Because the people of New Jersey shouldn't have to wait a year for a problem to get solved, or 2 years to learn it even happened.
0: Sherrill says the individuals were mistakenly added when they registered either for a driver's license or a state ID. The White House quickly seized on the New Jersey revelations to bolster President Trump's broader push to overhaul the nation's election laws. Former President Joe Biden lost a legal bid to block the release of audio recordings and transcripts of interviews with his longtime ghostwriter that were used in special counsel Robert Hur's investigation into Biden's handling of classified documents. Biden's lawyers argued the 2016 and 2017 conversations were candid and intended to remain private. But in a 2-to-1 ruling, the panel found the public interest in releasing the redacted materials outweighed any remaining privacy concerns. The court suspended its decision until August 3rd, giving Biden's team time to consider another appeal. On Capitol Hill today, a top Smithsonian official pushed back against Republican criticism over how the institution tells the nation's history, which included this exchange on exhibits related to gender and equality.
3: What is a woman, Dr. Hartig?
4: As a director and as a historian, it's not my opportunity.
3: You sexualize the American History Museum, so this is a fair question.
4: At the museum,
3: what is a woman?
4: We strive to represent and not capture.
0: Appearing before a House Oversight Subcommittee, the director of the National Museum of American History, Anthea Hartig, defended the Smithsonian's collections, exhibits, and programming. Hartig was named in a scathing White House report earlier this month, accusing the museum of what it called extreme political activism. Hartig countered that the institution, as she put it, does not take sides in America's political debates.
4: When historians talk about reframing a traditional narrative, we don't mean erasing it. We mean adding the evidence, the voices, the objects that earlier tellings left out, so that more Americans can see themselves reflected in the national story.
0: Several Democrats at the hearing defended the Smithsonian and criticized what they called attempts by the Trump administration to rewrite moments of history in its museums. The Justice Department is investigating whether scholarships at Harvard University funded by Chinese donors favor foreign students. It's the latest inquiry the Trump administration has levied against the Ivy League school. The DOJ announced a probe yesterday, citing concerns about possible discrimination against American students It did not specify which scholarship programs are under review. In a statement, Harvard said it, quote, does not unlawfully discriminate on the basis of race, ethnicity, or national origin in allocating financial aid. France is now the latest country to pass a sweeping social media ban for children under the age of 15.
5: Je vais mettre en voie l'ensemble de la proposition de loi visant à protéger les mineurs des risques.
0: The measure, which also bans the use of cell phones in high schools, passed in both chambers of France's parliament. France joins a growing list of countries implementing or considering such bans, including Australia, Greece, and the UK. On Wall Street today, a rebound in AI stocks drove the markets higher. The Dow Jones Industrial Average added nearly 400 points on the day. The NASDAQ rose more than 1%. The S&P 500 also ended with a solid gain. Still to come on the NewsHour, President Trump's latest tariffs heighten tensions between the U.S. and Canada. One of the survivors of Jeffrey Epstein's abuse discusses a recent meeting with the acting attorney general. And renowned actor and playwright Anna Deavere Smith's latest work examines her own family history.
6: This is the PBS NewsHour from the David M. Rubenstein Studio at WETA in Washington, headquarters of PBS News.
3: When Lebanon's President Joseph Aoun met President Trump at the White House today, it was the first such visit by a Lebanese head of state in nearly two decades. It comes after Lebanon and Israel resumed diplomatic relations under the auspices of the Trump administration, signing a trilateral agreement last month meant to end a long history of wars. But as special correspondent Simona Fultin reports from southern Lebanon, the deal is facing stiff opposition.
7: The Lebanese government has agreed to make peace with Israel, but there's little hope for that here, among the ruins of a war that has yet to stop. We're in Nabatieh, once a bustling commercial town, now devastated by Israel's punishing aerial campaign.
8: The shops are all gone, and Nabatieh, as you see, is mostly destroyed. With these strikes, they set us back 10, 15, 20 years for Nabatieh to return to what it once was.
7: Israeli troops have occupied the hills southeast of Nabatieh. Even as talks with Israel continue, the fear of renewed escalation hangs in the air. With shovels and bare hands, Mohammed, his son Hadi, and a nephew are trying to salvage what's left of their shop in the old market. Like much of the city, the Ottoman-era buildings lie in ruins.
9: Israel are criminals who like to destroy. They don't want us to have a good country.
7: Many here do still support Hezbollah, in spite of the group's decision to re-enter the regional war last March in support of its ally, Iran. Mohammed is against Lebanon's deal with Israel, which he sees as a capitulation to Israeli and U.S. demands.
8: This agreement protects them more than it protects us. It's more in their than in our interests. They are playing games. Why haven't they withdrawn? What is their intention? Is their intention to take the south?
7: Israel currently occupies a six-mile strip all along its border with Lebanon, demarcated by a yellow line similar to Gaza. This area accounts for roughly 7% of Lebanon's territory. As per the agreement signed on June 26th, the Lebanese government must first disarm Hezbollah, and only then will there be a, quote, progressive redeployment of Israeli troops. In Washington, the deal has been hailed as a success.
10: The trilateral framework we signed today is a first step on the road to restoring Lebanese sovereignty and territorial integrity, securing a permanent and final cessation of hostilities, enabling our people to go back to their land.
7: But not much is left to return to. Israel has continued to raise border villages to create a depopulated buffer zone. Rights groups say such systematic demolitions could amount to war crimes. Israeli attacks have killed dozens of people since the agreement was signed, according to Lebanon's health ministry. Esperanza Gandour, a beloved kindergarten principal, is one of them. This is her when the kindergarten celebrated Lebanese Army Day, and here she is during last year's Christmas party. She was killed on July 6th while on a quick trip to check on her house near Nabatieh. Her husband, Wissam Kanso, explains what happened.
11: Esperanza was driving. Her mother was next to her.
9: The maid and the plumber were sitting in the back. The strike came from here, directly at my wife.
7: None of the car's four occupants survived. Given Israel's advanced surveillance capabilities, Wissam finds it difficult to believe that a strike was a mistake.
9: The Israeli enemy knows every needle on the ground. They know her car, they know her plate number, they have the phone numbers, they have all the information.
7: Wissam feels that Lebanon's deal with Israel has come at the expense of justice for victims like his wife.
9: We haven't heard any condemnation for the killings, not from the President of the Republic, not from the Prime Minister, nor from any official in this government.
7: To better understand why the school principal might have been targeted, we drove towards the strike location. Only a few cars make the perilous journey this close to Israel's yellow line. In describing the incident, the Israeli military said it had struck a vehicle that was approaching what it calls a security zone, posing a threat to its forces.
11: This is where Esperanza Ghandour was hit by an Israeli drone while on her way back from her village, driving away from the front line. So it's difficult to imagine how she would have been perceived as a threat to Israeli forces who are stationed over there.
7: At the entrance to the village,
11: how she would have been perceived as a threat to Israeli forces who are stationed

0: a symbol of resisting the occupation, a symbol of dignity and steadfastness and clinging to the land.
1: The municipality has now erected a symbolic barrier to signal to civilians that it's not safe to go any further. Inquisitive young men on motorcycles occasionally whiz by. Hezbollah, like Israel, keeps a close eye on this area. The village sits at the foot of the strategic Ali Ataha Ridge, an embattled hilltop the Israeli military has yet to fully capture.
2: Why have the people of Nabati al-Fawqa not returned home until now, despite the ceasefire?
0: This is the crux of the matter. There is no occupation here, and the people are supposed to go back. But the Israeli enemy is occupying these areas through the media and through fire from the sky.
1: The villages adjacent to the occupation zone have become a no man's land with no people and no state.
0: The Lebanese state should take the political decision for the Lebanese army to deploy to the heart of the whole village to make people feel safe that the state is present.
1: We traveled further south to the village of Frun. It lies in one of two areas designated as so-called pilot zones. The Lebanese army is building up a presence here.
2: This is one of the new Lebanese army positions that have been established to implement the Israel-Lebanon framework agreement and to ensure disarmament of Hezbollah in areas that the Israeli army is not occupying. Once Israel is satisfied with this process, it should redeploy from Lebanese territory.
1: But the agreement doesn't mention the word withdrawal, nor does it stipulate a timeline for it, raising fears of an indefinite Israeli occupation. Mm-hmm. To people here, it seems as though Israel wants the Lebanese army to finish its job and disarm Hezbollah in areas it could not seize. The Israeli army is based on the other side of the valley, about 2.5 miles away.
3: They chose Frun as a pilot zone because of the stupidity of the Lebanese state.
1: Hassan Bazi is the mayor here.
3: Israel is inside the yellow line, but they chose areas adjacent to the yellow line which Israel couldn't take during the war, so they're trying to take during the ceasefire.
1: The mayor says there's no Hezbollah military infrastructure left in the village, but the group is deeply embedded in the social fabric of the South. Hezbollah's yellow flags are firmly planted in the ruins, a message that it's here to stay with or without weapons. Posters thank fighters for their sacrifice.
4: Those young men protected us. If it weren't for them, Israel would have taken Frun and destroyed it like the other villages.
1: More than 200 homes in this village alone, including Zainab's, were destroyed in Israeli strikes. This house belongs to one of her relatives.
4: My house was destroyed. During the 2006 war, it was also destroyed. We then bought another piece of land and built another house. We were so happy. Then this war came and it was destroyed again.
1: So little is left of the village this war around that it's difficult to imagine how people can rebuild again. To many here, Lebanon's agreement with Israel feels not like a path to peace, but surrender. For the PBS NewsHour, I'm Simona Foltin in southern Lebanon.

0: Trump administration is imposing a new round of tariffs on Canada, accusing the country of unfairly discriminating against American autos, dairy products, and alcohol. The 50% tariffs would cover some $20 billion worth of Canadian imports on goods ranging from cement to hockey sticks. They're set to take effect in 30 days. In the Oval Office today, President Trump defended the move.
1: Canada's been very, very tough on us over the years, for many years, and no other president's done anything about it. I love Canada. I love the people of Canada. Many friends that live in Canada, but their leadership from Trudeau to the current leadership, I mean, in all fairness to them, they need us to survive. Without us, there's no way they can survive.
0: Canadian Prime Minister Mark Carney pledged to intensify talks with the U.S. in the coming weeks in hopes of reaching a deal. We're joined now by Natasha Saran, co-founder of the Yale Budget Lab. Welcome back to the program.
2: Thanks for having me.
0: So how significant would these tariffs be, these 50% tariffs be, if they take effect in

0: 30 days, not just for Canada, but for U.S. businesses and consumers?
1: Yeah, the important thing to understand about these tariffs, to put them in some context, is they cover about 5% of imports from Canada. And so they're hugely important to the particular product lines that we're talking about here. My colleagues at the Budget Lab estimate that's about 550 of them, things like dairy, alcohol, hockey sticks, as you mentioned. But in the aggregate picture of our trading relationship with Canada, this is one particular sliver. It would drive up the effective tariff rate with Canada quite significantly, in part because the tariffs are being levied at such a high rate. You're talking about on a narrow base of products, a 50% tariff that is very consequential, but it's not covering the swath of everything that we're importing from Canada.
0: So this high tariff rate on a narrow base of products, is there reason to believe that these tariffs never take effect, that this is all just designed to negotiate a deal?
1: You know, the effective tariff rate in the U.S. has changed some 60 plus times in the second Trump administration. And that's just counting tariffs that actually went into effect, not the fact that we've seen a lot of announcements about future activities with respect to our trading partners that were ultimately rolled back or changed in the process of negotiating. And so obviously this is a very active and live conversation. Obviously the administration was very clear about giving themselves a delay of 30 days with respect to the implementation of these tariffs in order to continue talks with Canada. But I think in some sense, one shouldn't take comfort in the fact that you might not actually see tariffs at this level on these swath of products implemented, because the volatility of the trading environment, the fact that if you are someone who is importing some of these goods from Canada, you have no idea essentially what the trading environment is under which you're going to be bringing goods into this country in just a few weeks, makes it really, really challenging to try and run businesses, and really, really difficult from the perspective of the American consumer who is seeing, as a result of this volatility, an increase in the prices that they're paying.
0: When the administration says that Canada has unfairly discriminated against American products, that's the argument they're making, how strong is that case?
1: You know, one thing that I think it's really important to sort of clarify a bit is the timing of the alleged inappropriate practices on behalf of Canada with respect to our products. A lot of what is happening in this context is there is frustration in the United States or among some administration officials that Canada has actually retaliated to increase tariffs by us on Canadian imports over the course of the last year and a half. And so a lot of the practices you're talking about, particularly in sectors like alcohol, they are about retaliatory measures that were taken once the United States undertook this trade war. And so it seems a little sort of hard to make the argument that were as a result of the fact that there have been prior tariffs that we've levied against them that have prompted these retaliatory actions, you're then going to see another swath of tariffs instituted. And that makes it challenging because it's kind of like a never-ending cycle with respect to escalation in ways that make it difficult to see what the path forward actually is.
0: Challenging and confusing, to be sure. There are viewers who will watch this conversation and they might wonder, didn't the U.S. Supreme Court strike down the Trump administration's tariff regime? And they would be right. So what's the legal authority that the administration is using for this?
1: That's such a good question. And the way I've been describing the nature of the administration's actions in the aftermath of the Supreme Court decision in February is that they're certainly in keeping with the text of the ruling, since the case was about one particular authority, the International Emergency Economic Powers Act, that the administration was using to impose these broad-based tariffs. But they're not in keeping with kind of the spirit of that ruling, which made clear that the power to tax and impose these types of wide-ranging tariffs on allies and adversaries alike is a power that rests with Congress and Congress alone. And so ultimately, we are going to see these new authorities that the administration is deploying to kind of patchwork together its old trading practices. We are going to see those legally challenged, and a bunch of those cases are already making their way up to the Supreme Court. And ultimately, it'll be for the court to rule and decide whether or not that type of broad-based power exists from these other laws. But I speculate that their answer is unlikely to be yes, given that this set of authorities sits with Congress.
0: Natasha Saron, co-founder of the Yale Budget Lab. Always good to speak with you. Thanks.
1: Thanks so much.

0: AI is fueling stock market highs, economic growth, and a construction boom across the country. But it's also igniting fierce local debates about the benefits, the costs, and in many cases, whether the data centers that power AI should be built at all. Economics correspondent Paul Solomon looks at how one of those battles is playing out in the Midwest right now.
1: Just right there is the Cozy Inn.
2: George Cullen has been in Janesville, Wisconsin for quite a while.
1: Which is the oldest continuously owned Chinese restaurant in America.
3: In all of America.
1: In all of America.
2: The family construction business, J.P. Cullen, has worked on some of Wisconsin's most famous structures.
1: We've been here for six generations and have been proudly building here all that time. In fact, we built the original tractor factory that was then turned into being the GM site.
2: Once the economic cornerstone of Janesville, the giant GM plant, in its heyday employing 7,000 people. But when the plant idled in 2008, unemployment soared to 13%, and the town became a nonpartisan symbol of the Great Recession.
4: The promise of Janesville has been the promise of America.
5: Hello, Janesville, and hello, Wisconsin. We love Wisconsin.
2: Even I was dispatched to the plant to cover the economic catastrophe. But almost a decade later, says Cullen, who also heads Janesville's Chamber of Commerce.
1: Amazingly, we have replaced the number of jobs since that GM plant closed. It was hard and it took a lot of time, but we do have positive momentum here.
2: Positive momentum that could finally revive 250 acres of empty lot where GM's plant used to sit and possibly revive the city's budget with a data center.
1: There's nothing there. Our taxes are not being offset by a large user providing their property taxes. Those property taxes will help our schools, help our technical college, and help our city.
2: What was your initial reaction when you heard a data center might go there?
1: With that site having sat empty as long as it has, the positive nature that somebody was interested to put a new building on that site.
2: That's good.
1: That's a positive.
2: Especially since no one would fork out some $30 million to clean up the contaminated site once GM's plant was demolished 8 years ago. Then, last year, a Colorado-based developer offered to buy the lot, remediate, and build an $8 billion data center campus.
6: I think if there's an opportunity to bring some industry back that could really add to the tax base and employ a bunch of people, I'd love to see that being used.
2: Electrician Garrick Harwick is a business manager for IBEW Local 890. With data centers blooming nationwide, unions are reporting new significant demand for their members. Janesville's data center proposal came with a promise of hundreds of permanent jobs and at least 13,000 during construction. A major plus.
6: It could be, you know, Joe the plumber up the street that gets a job because this comes here, you know, and that kid goes to school with your kid, and it just, it affects the whole community.
2: And then, of course, there's the case for data centers in general.
7: My administration will use every tool at our disposal to ensure that the United States can build and maintain the largest, most powerful, and most advanced AI infrastructure anywhere on the planet.
2: So last year, an executive order to fast-track environmental reviews and return sites like GM Janesville to, quote, productive use as expeditiously as possible, unquote.
8: Hey, hey, ho, ho, this is a got to go!
9: Hey, hey!
2: But now, given the nationwide groundswell against data centers, you're not going to be surprised to hear that some in Janesville aren't sold.
10: I'm not against economic development. I just want it to be reasonable, thought out, done in a way that is not going to put people in danger and harm the environment.
11: You see the power plant there?
2: Pastor Roy Jewell lives less than a mile from the site, where his dad worked for 30 years. Among his concerns, excessive water use, noise, and light pollution.
10: This is right in the middle of a residential area.
2: And of course, he's worried about energy prices. The nation's largest electrical grid operator recently announced it will add more than $6 billion in costs to consumers over the next 3 years because of power demand from data centers. While the developer in Janesville declined an on-camera interview, it vowed the data center would minimize its impact on residents and the environment. Jewell is, well, skeptical.
10: What's existing now across the country, they can't prove it.
2: So he's part of what's become a wave of data center opposition. According to a recent Gallup poll, 70% of Americans oppose the construction of an AI data center in their community.
3: There's something about AI and its involvement, its impacts on people's employment prospects in the future, as well as the way they see the world in general, that has people especially riled up about these projects.
2: J.L. Holtzman reports on the AI data center backlash for climate website Heatmap. It's a uniquely unifying topic, she says, bringing together both those on the left.
9: While the American people are suffering, big tech continues to demand more. More data centers, more energy, more data collection, more American jobs replaced by AI, all on the feet of the American people.
2: And on the right, Tucker Carlson, for example.
12: The future that AI promises is worse for the overwhelming majority of the people, but it empowers and enriches a tiny percentage of the population. Like, that's so crazy.
13: There are so many political constituencies, movements that have found common cause here, as well as, you know, the climate movement. And so altogether, you have honestly a pretty cosmic gumbo of politics.
2: According to a recent report by Data Center Watch, opponents delayed or blocked at least 75 projects worth $130 billion across the country in the first 3 months of this year alone.
14: We organized around a set of arguments that ultimately convinced Microsoft, in this case, and our village board to say no thanks.
2: Former bank executive Prescott Balch came out of retirement when Microsoft offered to build a data center in his small Wisconsin town, Caledonia.
15: Were you leery of data center development at first?
14: I was not. In fact, if anything, I'm on the opposite side. I made a healthy living using them. I would be hypocritical to say that we should stop building them now that I'm retired.
2: The state of Wisconsin passed a sales tax break in 2023 to lure data centers and enhance economic development. But having now crunched the numbers for many projects, Balch says the promised windfall isn't nearly what it seems. Moreover, small communities might be betting on a bubble.
14: The volatility of the industry, the fact that it likes to disrupt itself all the time, that it's constantly changing. The risk is if something happens with that revenue stream, it's the current residents that end up having to pick up the tab on short notice.
2: Balch's skepticism has resonated in Janesville. This spring, two opponents of the data center were elected to its city council, which promptly ended the agreement with a developer. Even the Chamber of Commerce withdrew its support.
14: I think the mere scale of them, particularly in smaller communities, has woken people up. If it's something that big and that grand and that impactful, you have an obligation as civic leaders to step back and say, we are going to bring the community along to get them to agree that this is the right idea, or we're not going to do it.
2: The developer, however, says it's hoping to revive the project. But Janesville has stalled the deal for now, still looking for an economic engine to drive its future and clean up those 250 acres. Data center cash seemed an offer a city just can't refuse. Turns out, some can. For the PBS NewsHour, Paul Solman in Janesville, Wisconsin.

0: The U.S. Senate is weighing President Trump's nomination of acting Attorney General Todd Blanche to lead the Justice Department as questions continue over the administration's handling of legal investigations into sex offender Jeffrey Epstein. It comes days after Blanche met privately with several survivors of Epstein's abuse. Our justice correspondent, Allie Rogan, spoke with a survivor who attended that meeting.
1: Jeff, the meeting came as Blanche works to win Senate confirmation while facing continued questions about the Justice Department's handling of the Epstein case. Politico is reporting today the White House is now actively lobbying two Republican senators seen as potential holdouts, Tom Tillis and John Cornyn, to support the nomination. A group of survivors who met with Blanche Thursday wrote an open letter to those senators today, urging them to vote against Blanche, calling their meeting with him, quote, an hour of deflection, interruption, and gaslighting. Joining me now is Liz Stein, one of the survivors who met with Blanche on Thursday. Liz, thank you so much for being here. Welcome back to the NewsHour.
2: Thanks for having me.
1: This meeting came on the urging of Senator Tillis, who said it was a condition of his yes vote. What was the takeaway for yourself and your fellow survivors?
2: Well, I think that when Senator Tillis asked Todd Blanche to meet with us, I think that he wanted it to be a substantive meeting, and that's not what it was at all. I don't know if we had extremely high hopes going into the meeting, but we really met Todd Blanche in hopes to work with him. We have been more than willing to work with the Department of Justice. We've been requesting meetings for months with Todd Blanche and the Department of Justice, and we've gotten nowhere until last week. And it feels to us that it was a bit of a performative move so he could check a box for his promotion.
1: Can you expand on that a little bit? What about it made you come away with that impression?
2: Well, like I said, we went into the meeting really in earnest looking to work with Todd Blanche and the Department of Justice. We went into the meeting with an agenda, questions that we had that we wanted answered. And when we got into the meeting, we didn't receive any answers to any of the questions that we were asking. He talked around the subjects that we were trying to press him on, and we couldn't really get him to commit to anything. I think that if Todd Blanche even offered us the slightest bit of an olive branch, we would have been satisfied with that, but it just felt like more of the same over and over again. You know, earlier this year when Pam Bondi testified and refused to acknowledge that we were in the room, that sent a really strong message to us about what the DOJ thinks of us as victims of crime, and our meeting with Blanche only reiterated those feelings for me.
1: What were some of the questions or the action items that you came in with that you felt went unanswered or unacknowledged?
2: We couldn't get a real clear answer on the redaction process, how it was handled, why we saw over and over survivors' names and information being released while we simultaneously were seeing perpetrators' information redacted. We did find out from Todd Blanche that there were over 800 individuals who were reviewing these files, but they were reviewing them for redactions only. They were not looking for additional investigative leads. They weren't looking to put pieces of the puzzle together. They were merely just looking at names. That's concerning to us. There were 800 eyes on these files, and they were doing nothing but just looking for redactions instead of information. It feels like a waste of time.
1: You and your fellow survivors have called for the Department of Justice to follow up on the investigative leads revealed in these documents. Did Acting Attorney General Blanche acknowledge that at all? Was there any movement on that?
2: There wasn't. And that, I think, was really concerning to us, because when we look at the Epstein files, we can see investigative leads on almost every page. But the DOJ isn't interested. And I need people to remember that there's been so much political emotion infused into what is a case about sex trafficking. This is a crime. And it's beyond concerning that our Department of Justice doesn't want to follow investigative leads in what is quite possibly the largest international sex trafficking ring we've ever seen.
1: Given how badly this meeting went, according to the recounting of yourself and your fellow survivors, do you think Senator Tillis's vote should be conditioned on more than the fact that the meeting took place.
2: I think that Tillis wanted us to have a substantive meeting with Todd Blanche, and that's not what happened. And, you know, Senator Tillis is a businessman, right? And if he was looking at the Department of Justice the way that he would look at any other business enterprise, Todd Blanche has not shown the leadership to be the head of the Department of Justice. And I think that Senator Tillis and Cornyn really need to consider what Todd Blanche's record has been in regards to the Epstein case and how we were treated by the Department of Justice just last week.
1: If Todd Blanche is confirmed as Attorney General, how do you hope the DOJ proceeds when it comes to Epstein?
2: We've heard Todd Blanche say over and over and over again that there are no investigative leads, that for as much as the Epstein saga has been a part of culture in the past year, it shouldn't be part of anything going forward. In the release of these files, there were survivors who were Jane Doe's and had never, ever thought that they would ever have to be public. Yet they were thrown into the spotlight. People that they work with, friends, family, are now reading the most intimate details of these women's lives. There's one survivor named Rosa who came out and testified publicly in Palm Beach and said that she had been exposed more than 500 times. I don't know how anyone could look at that as a mistake. The Department of Justice is really not treating us with the respect that crime victims should be treated, and it begs the question, why?
1: Liz Stein, survivor and advocate, thank you so much for joining us.
2: Thanks.

0: Anna Deavere Smith is well known for her acting in films and TV, including on The West Wing and Nurse Jackie. She's also made an impact as a playwright, creating her own style of theatrical dramas that explore aspects of American life. Now she's doing something new, looking back at her own family history. Senior arts correspondent Jeffrey Brown met with Smith recently in Philadelphia for our arts and culture series, Canvas.
1: Still. You must sit perfectly still.
2: A photograph for the 1843 wedding of Basil and Mary Biggs, real-life figures who lived in Maryland and later Gettysburg, Pennsylvania.
3: I'm getting married to a wonderful girl. That makes me smile.
2: Now imagined for the theater by their great-great-granddaughter, Anna Deavere Smith.
4: Because this is the one about my family.
2: A renowned playwright and actor of our time.
5: Of all the stories that we uncovered,
6: what?
5: We saved the most remarkable one for last.
2: Who learned of the extraordinary life of Basil Biggs, including his work on the Underground Railroad, on an episode of Finding Your Roots, the PBS program hosted by Henry Louis Gates, Jr.
4: While slavery existed, he was an active agent in the Underground Railroad, helping fugitives to freedom. Oh, this is amazing. This man was amazing. I knew this from the minute that Henry Louis Gates told me the story and showed me the picture, I knew that this was an important piece of the puzzle I needed to understand my stake in the country.
7: Your own stake.
4: My own stake in the country.
6: So these are some of the kinds of things.
2: Making sense of her country has been Smith's long-running project.
6: That qualifies slavery as the most outrageous crime.
2: But typically through the words and voices of others, as she's helped pioneer a style of documentary theater that has explored traumas and social issues in American life, in works such as 1992's Fires in the Mirror.
6: And people would say to me, gee, I like your new haircut. And I'd have to say, it's not mine.
4: Yeah, when I first heard about this case.
2: And Twilight Los Angeles the next year, both focused on riots in major American cities, for which she interviewed real protagonists and then portrayed them, taking on a wide variety of personas in a one-woman show.
8: And if I had to choose between arguing with people by my hairstyle or giving James Brown that one tribute, he asked.
4: The work that I got known for was work about looking at moments of disarray. And when you look at those kind of issues, number one, nobody agrees, and I love that. That's dramatic. Nobody agrees. And two, there's no one answer. So this work was about trying to make sense by putting the pieces together.
2: In 2015, we watched her in action as she researched and talked to residents of her hometown of Baltimore for a show titled Notes from the Field.
8: You put leg shackles on a man who can barely walk?
2: About how students of color from poor communities are often funneled into the criminal justice system, known as the school-to-prison pipeline.
4: I made a decision to go on the road, as I call it, to search for American character. And so that was going to, in particular, cause me to, well, chase that which I'm not.
7: But why? Tell me why. What has been the goal in that?
4: The goal was to come close to strangers quickly in order to try to touch the American spirit. I felt I had to go outside of my, you know, metaphoric home, outside of what I knew to understand a country so vast as ours.
2: In her new play, Basil Biggs, she's done something different. We recently joined Smith for a workshop production at Philadelphia's Wilma Theater, a work in progress put on as part of a citywide arts festival called What Now. For Smith, What Now involves looking hard at what then. For the mixed-race son of a slave owner and enslaved woman, now living as a freeman with his family and working as a veterinarian.
3: You rock that baby like you're another old.
9: Past welcome made sense.
4: I'm trying to figure out who he was because he didn't read or write. So given the fact that what I've trained myself to do is to study words and language to find identity, here I have no words.
2: What she did have, photographs of Basil Biggs and his family, archives describing life in Gettysburg at the time, and a record of another astounding aspect of Biggs' life revealed on Finding Your Roots and also portrayed in the play. After the Battle of Gettysburg, he disinterred the Union dead for reburial in a new cemetery ahead of Abraham Lincoln's famous address delivered on November 19, 1863. Most important, Smith says, she was able to visit the actual farm and homes where Biggs and his family lived.
4: So this gave me a sense of place, and it turned out that the sense of place was as grounding as words had been before.
7: Really?
4: Yeah.
7: So place meaning what you see, what you smell, what you, the and wind
4: my,
7: in
4: and
7: your...
4: And my sense of belonging in it, in belonging in the story myself, that the fact that myself belong, and I haven't thought about this till talking to you, but that myself belonged in this story, that I could believe myself in this story because I was in the house and in the barn and on the creek, helped me begin to imagine this man, Basil Biggs.
7: What did it teach you about yourself, or what did it made you think about yourself today as an American today?
4: I know why I care. I know. And I can't give you the words for it, but in a kind of intuitive way, I know why I care about America. Because, for one thing, my great-great-grandfather cared enough about America that he wanted these soldiers to have a decent burial.
7: Oh! The play takes its characters and us up to 1872. The Civil War is over, but the struggles continue.
10: I hate a Freeman's girl and you the boys of blue.
2: Including the new presence of the Ku Klux Klan.
4: The audience is left with a rebel yell. And I hope they are therefore going to think about the work we have to do now before we can sing the songs about everything's going to be all right, because we all know it's not all right.
2: It's an ambiguous ending for Anna Deavere Smith's great-great-grandfather and for the country down to today. For the PBS NewsHour, I'm Jeffrey Brown at the Wilma Theater in Philadelphia.

0: And that is the NewsHour for tonight. I'm Amna Nawaz.
1: And I'm Jeff Bennett. 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
1: Good evening, James Jacobs. Very happy to be here with you at 7:55 p.m. on Tuesday, July 21st, 2026. 80 degrees right now, overcast skies at National Airport. There is a severe thunderstorm watch for the greater Washington area for the next 2 hours until 10 o'clock p.m. We could get wind gusts as high as 20 miles an hour, and we could get more than a quarter of inch of rain, depending on the area. So please be careful when driving out there. These sort of unstable conditions will continue through tomorrow. Tonight, a low of 72 degrees. Tomorrow, a high of 86 degrees with a 60% chance of continued showers and thunderstorms. It does look like things will clear out by Thursday, when we're expecting mostly sunny skies and a high of 81 degrees. Lots of great music coming up tonight, including four symphonies, two by Mozart and Schubert, and two by composers that may be less familiar to you, Kalinnikov and Fibich, but they're beautiful works and they are worthy of your attention, and I hope you attend to them tonight here on WETA 90.9 Washington and WGMS 89.1 Hagerstown, where the music is made possible by your financial support. 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
3: I could go on a lot about this aspect of how my father used music to try and make the world a better place.
1: Jamie Bernstein, the eldest child of Leonard Bernstein.
3: You know, it wasn't just entertainment to him or diversion or distraction. It was the opposite. It was a way of expressing what really mattered in humanity. And every chance he got, he would use his music in a literal way to make the world a better place. You know, benefit concerts and supporting fellow artists. And my father himself was such a big activist and never shied away from expressing what he thought was meaningful or what was heinous. And if there was an injustice in the world, he was gonna go right there and speak about it and try to make it a better situation however he could. And that certainly got him into plenty of trouble over the years. He was being tracked by the FBI all the way back in the 1940s. He was barely out of college. Over the decades, my dad was always giving the FBI something to keep track of. And by the time he was able to view his FBI file, in the 1980s through the Freedom of Information Act, that was when he discovered, we all discovered, that it was 800 pages long. It was kind of a badge of honor, really. Today's young musicians are much more plugged into the idea of using their music making to reach out into their communities and to express themselves as citizen artists, people trying to be a part of the world and make the world a better place. And because so many young musicians are that way now, Leonard Bernstein is really their perfect role model. He's sort of the granddaddy of today's citizen artists. So I love to point this out to young musicians if they haven't been exposed already.